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4: In a world that's constantly chasing after the illusion of beauty, remember that true beauty comes from a solid connection to God. Instead of yearning for beauty that fades, strive for the timeless grace of a life lived in devotion. Dear Lord, help me to see that my worth is not defined by physical appearance, but by the love and devotion I hold in my heart for you. Proverbs 31 verse 30 says, "Charm is deceptive and beauty is fleeting, but a woman who fears the Lord is to be praised." Keep it locked on WZOL with your stress relief for the day.
5: And the word of the Lord was being spread throughout the whole region. Acts chapter 13 verse 49.
6: If there is one God, and there is, and if there's one Bible, why are there so many different churches? Where do they come from? Are they all the same path to heaven? Where did these denominations come from, and why are there so many of them? Revelation's four horsemen explain the future of Christianity. They describe the history of the Christian church down through the centuries. Now, there is a key to understanding the book of Revelation. It's found in Revelation 1, verse 1. Read it with me, please. "The revelation of Jesus Christ, which God gave unto him to show unto his servants things which must shortly come to pass." And we continue with the reading. "And he sent and signified it by his angel unto his servant John." So the Bible says that the book of Revelation is the revelation of who, everybody? The revelation of who? Jesus. Where did Jesus get the book of Revelation? From God. God gave it to Jesus. Who did Jesus give it to? The angels. And what did the angel do? He brought it to John on the island of Patmos. So the book of Revelation comes from God to Jesus, down to the angel, down to John, and John wrote it down, and it's a message for you and me today. So Revelation is a message of tender love. Revelation is a message that comes from a heart of God overflowing with love, wanting his people to know what's ahead. Revelation is Jesus' message. Now, Revelation chapter 1 gives you a key in understanding the whole book, and it's Revelation 1 verse 19. According to Revelation 1, the book of Revelation was written for the church. It's a message to the church. When does it apply? The angel says to John, write the things which you have seen, and the things which are, and the things which shall be hereafter. So Jesus says, John, write the things that you've seen that have taken place in the past. Write the things that are taking place in the present. Write the things that will be, that will take place in the future. So Jesus says to John, John, starting from your day, beginning where you are living in the days of the Roman Empire. You're living in the days when Rome and pagan Rome is persecuting the church. John, Revelation is for the church, and I want you to go down the successive ages of history. I'm going to reveal to you what's going to happen in the 1st century, the 3rd century, the 5th century, the 10th century, the 15th century, the 20th century. John, I'm going to take you from where you are. John, I'm going to take you on a prophetic journey. John, I'm going to lead you down the ages of history. And so the book of Revelation starts where John is. It's the history of the church. It takes us down successive ages, down to our day at the end of time. Revelation's four horsemen. Now, in the book of Revelation, there are three sequences of seven: the seven churches, the seven seals, the seven trumpets. They all begin in John's day and all take you down to the end of time. The seven seals begin with the four horsemen. They represent four successive ages in the history of the church. They start in John's day, as the angel told John to do, to go down the succeeding ages of history.

The Bible says, Revelation 6, verse 1, "And I saw when the Lamb opened one of the seals." Who is the Lamb? Who is that, everybody? Jesus. So Jesus is opening the seals of history. And Jesus is going to reveal how the Christian church made an impact on society in each generation. So the Lamb opens one of the seals. Jesus Christ, the Lamb of Revelation, is mentioned 28 times in Revelation. Jesus is the central character of Revelation. And Jesus is explaining the history of the Christian church. And as he explains it, you and I will understand the mystery of why there are so many different denominations. Revelation 6, verse 1, "I heard one of the four living creatures saying with a voice like thunder, 'Come and see.'" When a heavenly voice sees Jesus open the seals of history, the heavenly voice says, "Come and see." Now, when God tells us to come and see, what do? We come and we see. We are watching as God unfolds history through his Son, Jesus Christ. The scene opens, and Jesus opens the first seal. And as he does, a rider on a white horse gallops across the sky. John sees this rider in prophetic vision. Revelation 6, verse 2. "And I looked, and behold, a white horse. And he who sat on it had a bow. And a crown was given to him, and he went forth conquering and to conquer." The seals of history are opened. The future of the Christian church is revealed. And Jesus says to John, "The first symbol of the Christian church that I will give you, representing the church in your age, representing the church in the first century. John, this is what you see in the church today. I will give you that symbol, and that church is like a rider on a white horse that goes forth conquering and to conquer." In other words, the New Testament church was powerful. Men and women armed with the Word of God, men and women committed to Christ, men and women filled with the Holy Spirit went out, witnessed for Jesus Christ. The bastions of hell were shaken. The forces of hell were defeated. The enemies of God were overcome. White is a symbol of apostolic purity. So the white horse then would represent the church in its purest age, a church that has not compromised the Bible, a church that has not sold out its integrity, a church that has been faithful to Scripture, and men and women that stand for God, men and women that stand for His Word at any cost. So the Bible becomes the center of the New Testament Christian church. It has not compromised. Error has not come into the church. That white horse represents apostolic purity. When a Roman general conquered an enemy force, he would ride back into Rome on a white steed. So everybody in John's day knew that the white horse was a symbol of victory and conquest over the enemy. So when they saw the white, when John described the white horse symbol, it was easy to understand that this is a symbol of the church victorious over the powers of hell in the first century. It's a symbol of a church going forth to triumph. The white horse period represents a powerful, pure faith from approximately AD 31 to AD 100. It's that first century period, the period of the book of Acts in the Bible. The Bible describes the conquest of the Christian church, Acts 5, verse 14. "And believers were increasingly added to the Lord, multitudes of both men and women. Thousands were baptized, 3,000 in Acts chapter 2 on the day of Pentecost. Acts chapter 4 and Acts chapter 5, 5,000, 10,000 members, believers. The gospel is penetrating everywhere. The men and women of faith, armed with their Bibles, filled with the love of Jesus, empowered by the Holy Spirit, are sharing the love of God, and hearts are being touched. Nothing could stop the progress of Christianity in the first century. In fact, one writer, Roman writer, in the first century put it this way: "You Christians are everywhere. You're in our armies, in our navies. You're in the marketplace, in the shops. You're in the Senate, in the universities. You are everywhere." When the Christian

moved ahead, armed by the Spirit of God, we're not compromising God's word. When they stepped out in faith, God did something miraculous for them. Oh, would to God today that the Christian faith had not compromised God's word. Would to God today that we were loyal and faithful and that the word of God filled our hearts like it did these early Christians. Would to God today that we had a passion to share Jesus Christ like these early Christians did. Would to God today that our loyalty to Christ was as deep as theirs was. The New Testament church went forth conquering the enemies. When men and women do not compromise truth in their own life, the church has power. But where there is a compromise of biblical truth, where there is a turning one's back on biblical values, when traditions of men and human dogmas come into the church is spiritually weakened. The scene changes. The second seal is opened. Satan comes against the church powerfully and forcibly. The red horse gallops across the sky. From the white faith of apostolic purity to a blood-stained faith, AD 100 to AD 313, we look at that 200-year period, and if you go back and study church history during that 200-year period, it's a time of vicious pagan persecution of the Christian church. The Bible says, Revelation 6, verse 4, another horse, fiery red, went out, and it was granted to the one who sat on it to take peace from the earth, and that people should kill one another. And there was given to him a great sword. When you look at the red horse period for 200 years, from approximately 100 to 300 AD, at the end of the first century, the pagan Roman emperor Domitian viciously persecuted Christians. Diocletian, 303 to 313, 10 years of horrible persecution. During this period of time, Christians were cast to lions in the Colosseum. They were ripped apart at the Circumus Maximus, the horse racing facility. You know, we know of records that you can go back and read in the first century that Christians were taken. A horse was placed in that direction. They were chained to the horse with their arm and their leg this way. Then another horse was placed in that direction, and they were chained to the horse that way. And so when the horses were beaten and whipped and they were pulled in opposite directions, arms and legs flailed in every direction, and these Christians were split apart. There are instances when Christians were used as human torches to light the way to the festivals and festivities that were going on in the Colosseum. These Christians were impaled, they were put on stakes, they were dipped in oil, and they were burned alive. It took real courage to be a Christian back in those days. The blood-stained faith of the martyrs was not shaken as they were persecuted. One Christian martyr said this, Tertullian. He said, "The blood of the martyrs is the seed of the gospel. The more you persecute us, the more we shed our blood. It is the seed of the gospel." The blood of the Christian martyrs enables others to see the seriousness of our faith. A compromising faith does not attract anybody. A weak faith, a wishy-washy, namby-pamby, spineless jellyfish faith does not attract anybody. But when Christians stand for what they believe, and when they're committed to Jesus Christ, others are attracted. One of the Roman writers, one of the early church historians, Eusebius, puts it this way. He's describing what happens when these Christians are martyred. He said, "Immediately, when sentence had been pronounced on one group, another party came before the tribunal," that's the tribunal that was trying them, "acknowledging themselves Christians and remaining unmoved before dangers and torments of all kinds. Indeed, they reasoned with joy the final sentence of death. They sang hymns and offered thanksgiving to God of all until their last breath." Can you imagine that, being cast to lions and singing hymns? Can you imagine that, being burned at the stake and singing hymns? These early Christians had a deep faith in Jesus. The church grew, but Satan knew that he had to do something. He had to stop the progress

Christian church, from the white horse faith, the pure faith of conquering AD 31 to 100, the red horse faith, blood-stained faith, AD 100 to 313. Satan says, I have to do something. The third seal opens, the black horse period, from the white faith of apostolic purity to a compromised faith. Satan changed his strategy. Persecution wasn't doing it for him. He wasn't able to stop the progress of the Christian church. So Satan then decided to change his strategy. He would bring pagans into the church. He would develop a union of church and state. He would unite pagans and Christians. And practices would come into the church that were not found in Scripture or not found in the Bible. The Bible talks about this black horse period. Revelation 6, verse 5, when he opened the third seal, I heard the third living creature say, come and see. So I looked, behold, a black horse, not the white of apostolic purity, but now the black of compromise. And he who sat on it had a pair of scales in his hand. What do you know about scales? What do scales represent? Judgment. So here, God judges the church and finds it wanting. Here, the church is weighed in the balance scales. Here, compromise comes in. Here, tradition comes in. And if you look at church history from 300 AD to approximately 500 AD, practices never known by the Apostle Paul and Peter and the disciples flooded into the Christian church. Satan's strategy to inflict persecution had not worked. So he changed that strategy to introduce compromise. So he brought compromise into the church. Church and state united. The pagan Roman Emperor Constantine was baptized into the Roman church. Roman church officials and the Roman leader Constantine united. In an attempt to unite his empire, some very amazing things began to happen in the Christian church. From the white horse of purity and truth to the black horse compromise of error. This flooded into the church. We went from the white horse, pure faith, to the red horse, blood-stained faith, to the black horse, a compromised faith. The Apostle Paul had warned about this. God did not leave his people without warning. And the Apostle Paul was concerned about what was coming. And he met with church leaders. And as he did, the Apostle Paul said this, Acts 20, verse 27 to 30, for I have not shunned to declare to you the whole counsel of God. Paul says, I've been open with you. I've been honest. I've even shared with you the tough places in Scripture that have required a change in your life. During this lecture series, we've talked about the Bible as the Word of God. We've talked about Jesus Christ as Savior. But I can say with the Apostle Paul, I've not shunned to declare to you the whole counsel of God, because I feel a moral responsibility to share with every audience to whom I preach the truth of God in Scripture. And I know that God has brought you here. And I know God has given you an honest heart. And I know that Jesus has led you to this moment so that you could understand his truth. Paul says, I've not shunned to declare to you the whole counsel of God. He says to the early Christian church leaders, imagine Paul is meeting with these early church leaders. He says, take heed to yourselves and to all the flock, among which the Holy Spirit has made you overseers. He's talking to the leaders of the Christian church to shepherd the church of God, which he's purchased with his own blood. For I know this. Notice what Paul says. I know this after my departure, after I leave you, after my death. Savage wolves will come in among you, not sparing the flock. Paul said, there are savage wolves that are going to come in. And just like a wolf jumps on a lamb and rips it apart and leaves it all bloody, you as a Christian church, the Apostle Paul was writing in the first century, and he said, look, the wolves are going to come in. They're going to inflict hardship, bloodshed, death upon the flock. That happened. As we mentioned, from 100 to 300 AD, Christians were thrown to lions. They were burned at the stake. This prophecy was fulfilled. Then Paul said something even more fascinating. He looked at the Christian church and he said, also from among yourselves, that is right in your midst, that is in the midst of the leadership of the Christian church, among yourselves, men will rise, speaking

perverse things. If something is perverse, is it straight or crooked? It's crooked. If something is perverse, is it truth or error? If something is perverse, does it reveal God's word or human tradition? Here, Paul says, also from your own selves, men will rise up speaking perverse things. He said errors are going to come in. Traditions are going to come in. They're going to draw away disciples after themselves. In other words, in that compromise black horse period, we should expect a departure from the Word of God. We should expect a departure from the fundamental truths of God's Word. Satan would bring in a new strategy, a strategy of compromise. Well, what happened during that period of time? Daniel predicted it as well. He said that God's truth would be cast to the ground. So the Christian church would take a detour. As church and state united, these practices would rush into the church. The church would become large, but tradition would take the place of the Bible. Man-made teachings would take the place of the Word of God. Confession to a priest would take the place of coming to Jesus and confessing directly to Him. Images would flood into the church during this time. During this time, Sabbath would be compromised for Sunday, the first day of the week. This would be a time of deep compromise. The teachings of men would be substituted for the teachings of God. During this time, there would be dramatic changes. Now, let's go to church history. Let's suppose you were taking a university course in history, the history of the Christian church. You would read, no doubt, a book called The Development of Christian Doctrine, page 372. And in your university course, you would read this statement. We're told by Eusebius, that is, early church historian, that Constantine, in order to recommend the new religion, he had just become a Christian, he had adopted Christianity, that was his new religion, to the heathen. So Constantine wanted to recommend this new religion of Christianity to the heathen. What would he do? He would transfer into it, that is, into Christianity, the new religion, the outer ornaments to which they had been accustomed in their own. In other words, Constantine, in an attempt to unite his empire and make Christianity more pleasing to those pagans, would transfer into Christianity ornaments, images from paganism. That would happen. Salvation through Christ and Christ alone would be replaced by the requirements of the church. Compromises would come in. The Bible says in Daniel chapter 7, verse 25, that there would be an attempt to change the very times and laws of God. How would that take place? This says laws, this power that would unite the empire, church and state would unite, would try to change the very laws of God. What indeed happened, and how were those laws changed in God? How did that take place? If you go to the Ten Commandment law, you find that the second commandment is very explicit. It says, Exodus 20, verse 4 and 5, you shall not make for yourself a carved image or any likeness of anything that is in heaven above or that is in earth beneath or that is in the water under the earth. You shall not bow down yourself to them or serve them. Why is it that God warned against images? Because he knew that if images were brought into the church as objects of Christian worship, that they would take the place of the holiness and worship that belongs to God alone. So God warned against those images. But yet in the compromise period, because images were so common in paganism, they flooded into the Christian church and they were renamed as saints. Well, the Bible was very plain. The living know that they shall die, and the dead know what, everybody? What do the dead know? Nothing. The Bible was very plain. Ecclesiastes 9, verse 5 was that passage. Psalm 115, verse 17. The dead praise not the Lord, nor do any that go down into silence. So the Bible is plain that death is a rest until the coming of Jesus. But in paganism, there are all these gods that were worshipped through images. So these gods were renamed saints, and the images came into the Christian church. And the simplicity of the church
A Bible-based religion depending on Jesus Christ was changed for ornate churches that were filled with wealth and splendor, where many people at the age were incredibly poor. The seventh-day Sabbath, given at creation as a symbol of loyalty to God, was substituted for Sunday, contrary to the teaching of the apostles. Why did this happen? Well, the day of the sun was the object of worship for many a pagan. And as it came into the church, it helped to bridge paganism with Christianity. Here's the Apostles' Creed, Book 7, Section 2. You see, the Apostles' Creed was very clear about the Sabbath. It said, this is the earliest Apostles' Creed we have. Oh, read the Apostles' Creed with me, please. Oh, Lord Almighty, thou hast created the world by Jesus Christ and has appointed the Sabbath in memory thereof. There, it's in the earliest Apostles' Creed that God created the earth in 6 days. He rested the seventh day. He blessed it. He sanctified it. And in the Apostles' Creed, he created the Sabbath as a memorial. The devil hates God as creator, so he turned men's attention to the object of creation, the sun. And we have in the early centuries a departure from God's clear word. Exodus 20, verse 8 and 11, remember the Sabbath day. It was in the Apostles' Creed. The apostles believed it. It was in the Ten Commandments. Remember the Sabbath day to keep it holy. God said remember because he knew that we would forget. For in 6 days the Lord made the heavens and the earth, the sea and all that is in them. He rests the seventh day. Therefore the Lord blessed the Sabbath day and he hallowed it. You see, changes began to come into the church. There were changes in the very law of God, the very commandments of God. The Sabbath kept by Adam and Eve. The Sabbath that God wrote on his own finger with tables of stone. Here, Isaiah, Jeremiah, the Sabbath of the Old Testament, the Sabbath of Jesus, the Sabbath of the apostles, that was changed in this compromise period. But Jesus said, John 14, verse 15, he spoke to his people when he lived then, and he spoke to them in the compromise period, and he speaks to us now. What did Jesus say? Let's read it together. If you do what? Love me, keep my commandments. Isn't that simple enough, folk? When we love Jesus, we long to obey him and keep his commandments, including the Bible Sabbath. But there was that compromise period. During this age of compromise, the pagan's day of the sun replaced the Bible Sabbath. Let's look at the history of the Christian church, page 184. In the book, The History of the Christian Church, it describes historically just how Sunday came into the church. The retention of the old pagan name Deus Solis, Deus means days, Solis means sun, Sunday. The retention of the old pagan name Deus Solis for Sunday is in a great measure owing to the union of pagan and Christian sentiment. What does the historian say? There is a what? Union of pagan sentiment, Christian sentiment. What did the devil want to do? Stop the power of the church. He knew he could stop that if he had Christians, church and state unite to compromise the integrity of biblical faith. We continue our statement. With which the first day of the week was recommended by Constantine to his subjects, pagan and Christian alike, as the venerable day of the sun. Constantine wants to unite his empire. Church leaders want to bring Christianity closer to the empire. So there's a union of church and state under the day of the sun. Gradually, over the centuries, Sunday was accepted in place of the Bible Sabbath. Dark horse period. The church, the Christian church, is weighed in the balances and found wanting. In the Council of Laodicea, convened by Rome, AD 325, you have the first time that the church forbids the keeping of the Bible Sabbath. Christians shall not Judaize, that is, keep the Sabbath, is in the margin there, Judaize, keep the Sabbath, because what they tried to do is associate Sabbath keeping with Jews. Christians shall not Judaize and be idle on Saturday. But the Lord's Day, so they try to make a distinction. Well, of course, the Bible teaches, Matthew 12, verse 8, Luke 6, verse 5, Mark 2, 27 and 28, the Son of Man is Lord of the Sabbath. So there's no distinction between the Sabbath and the Lord's Day. They're the same. They shall especially honor, and as being Christians, shall, if possible, do no work on that day. So here, the Council of Laodicea, the first official church council that distances Christians from the Bible Sabbath. For 300 years,
many a Christian had been keeping the Bible Sabbath.

Certainly in the first century, Jesus and the disciples had been keeping the Sabbath. If, however, they're found Judaizing, that's going to church on Sabbath, they shall be shut out from Christ. So the church then tries to isolate those Christians. This shows us that 300 years after Christ, 325 years after Christ, there were many Christians still keeping the Bible Sabbath. Because why do you tell them not to do it if they're already not doing it? In the Catholic Encyclopedia, there is an outstanding and very fascinating description of how this Sabbath got changed from Saturday to Sunday. And here it is, reading from the Encyclopedia. It's volume 4, page 153. I always encourage people coming to our lecture series to check out the historical sources, because in our research, we want to be accurate with our sources. Now notice, in the Catholic Encyclopedia, volume 4, page 153, it says, "The Church, after changing the day of rest from the Jewish Sabbath of the seventh day of the week to the first, made the third commandment refer to Sunday as the day to be kept holy as the Lord's Day." Now notice what the Catholic Encyclopedia says. It's a very honest statement. It's a very open statement. It's a statement that declares what happened historically. You can bear it out in the history books. You can bear it out in the encyclopedia. It says the church changed the day from the seventh day to the first day. But it's a little bit confusing because it says the church, after changing the day of rest from the Jewish Sabbath to the seventh day, of course, it's not the Jewish Sabbath. It's the Sabbath of the Lord, the Sabbath Abraham, Isaac, and Jacob kept, Sabbath that Adam and Eve kept, the Sabbath Jesus kept. But it's a little confusing because it says that it made the third commandment refer to Sunday. What is the Sabbath commandment? Is the Sabbath commandment the third commandment? The Sabbath commandment is what commandment? The fourth. What's the first commandment? Thou shalt not have any other what? Gods before me. What's the second commandment? Thou shalt not make unto thee any what? Graven image. What's the third commandment? Thou shalt not take the name of the Lord thy God in what? Vain. What's the fourth commandment? Remember the Sabbath day. Now, do you remember the prediction in Daniel 7:25? A power would rise during the black horse period, when the church's weight in the balance isn't found wanting. And during that age of compromise, it would change laws, plural, of God. Follow me closely. The commandment on images was dropped. Why? Because images were flooding into the church. So you have to drop the second commandment, thou shalt not make any graven image. That means the first commandment is, thou shalt not have any other gods before thee. The second commandment is, if you drop the second on images, the second becomes what? Don't take the name of the Lord thy God in vain. The third becomes the Sabbath. But you end up with 9 rather than 10 because you dropped one. So what do you have to do? Take the 10th that says thou shalt not covet and divide it into 2. Thou shalt not covet thy neighbor's goods. Thou shalt not covet thy neighbor's wife. So the Bible predicted that the law of God would be changed. The Sabbath commandment was dropped. And rather, the second commandment was dropped on images, and the Sabbath commandment was changed from the Sabbath, the seventh day, to Sunday. All this took place in the compromise period. When I was researching these things, being brought up and educated on the altar with the priests, when I was researching these things, I was praying, and I said, God, I just want to know what is true. And you know, the thing that I appreciate about so many of you here, whether you are a Catholic Christian, a Protestant Christian, is that deep within your heart, you have such a love for Jesus, and you want to find what's true. And you know, I've found with my Catholic relatives, and I've found with my Catholic friends, that there's something I deeply admire. And I admire the fact that they are truth seekers, their hearts are open, they want to find Jesus, and they really want to know and understand his truth. And I did too. And one of the places that I turned was the Catechism. I came to the Convert's Catechism, and it was written in 1948. Pierre Gehrman wrote it, and all those converted into the Catholic Church were taught by this catechism. And as I was on my search, like so many of you, and you know, life is a journey. We're searching together. We're all growing and finding and knowing and discovering truth. And we want to be done with tradition, done with the things that shackle us and bind us. And when I came to the Convert's Catechism, I read in the catechism question, which is the Sabbath day? Answer, Saturday is the Sabbath day. Now, you can imagine, it just incredibly shocked me. Then I read again, why do we observe Sunday instead of the Sabbath? Answer, because the Catholic Church

church transferred the solemnity from Saturday to Sunday. And I began to understand that there, when church and state united, the Roman church, the Roman state, that great compromises came in, and that God was calling us from those compromises. Satan's master strategy was to influence powerful church leaders to unite with powerful state leaders in the Black Horse period. So the horses race on. Jesus, the Lamb of God, loves us so much that he's revealing to us that there would be compromises and we ought to beware. But then the fourth seal opens. There is a pale horse that gallops across the sky. The rider appears like a skeleton, dead here by the time we come to the Middle Ages, or some call them the Dark Ages. It is a dead faith. Revelation 6, verse 8. So I looked, and behold, a pale horse. And the name of him that sat on it was death, and Hades followed him. Here there is spiritual death. The church has grown large. Practice is not found in the Bible of Communion. The power of Jesus has been substituted for the power of earthly leaders, the Bible says, Revelation 6, verse 8, and power was given to them over a fourth of the earth to kill with sword, hunger, death, and by the beasts of the earth. Church and state unites. The church grows large, but yet it has lost its spiritual power. Those that do not go along during the period that history calls the Dark Ages are persecuted. Here is Christian history, century 2, chapter 2, section 7. Notice what the historian says. Christianity became an established religion in the Roman Empire. Exactly the story of the horses, you see. And took the place of paganism. Christianity, this is the historian writing, as it existed in the Dark Ages, might be termed baptized paganism. So the Christian church grew large. But the teachings of men and the dogmas of human church councils took the place of the power of the Word and the place of Jesus Christ. The white horse, pure faith, AD 31 to 100. Satan comes to persecute the church, the red horse, the bloodstained faith, AD 100 to 313 AD or thereabouts. The black horse period, a compromised faith, AD 313 to 538. The pale horse, the church is dead. But would there be a revival? Would God move powerfully? Would truth be restored? Would God begin to raise up men and women in that Roman communion that would know God and that would love him and that would be truth seekers? During this time of union of church and state, would God move right within the Roman church to bring the light of truth? Would there be those that would not have their mind chained with tradition? And would God begin to move? Indeed he would. There were those that said, our minds are chained by the Word of God. Many of them were Catholic priests. Some of them were Catholic nuns. They began to seek God in prayer. They said, Lord, the church has become spiritually disillusioned. We are disillusioned. God, lead us. And God began to move them. They saw the steps of compromise. They saw that traditions took the place of the Word of God. They saw that penances took the place of Jesus. They saw that human indulgences were keeping people bound. They saw that images and church hierarchy and dogmas came in, and they were praying. They were seeking God. They were looking for truth. Like so many of you that came to this lecture series, just praying, just seeking God, just saying, God, I know there must be something more. God, there must be truth for me. God, there must be a fresher revelation of Jesus for me. God, there must be more light for me. God, I'm searching. God, lead me. And in God's plan and in God's providence, God led you here to know and to understand his truth. And deep in our hearts, we can say, God, thank you. God, I praise you. Would God's truth be trodden down forever? And the book of Jude, the Bible answers in Jude 3. Jude says, I found it necessary to write to you, exhorting you to contend earnestly for the faith that was once delivered to the saints. Contend earnestly for that apostolic doctrine. Contend earnestly for the truths of the Bible. There were those men and women that wouldn't be chained by tradition. A group called the Waldensians. They were members of the Roman communion, but they were not settled to live in the dogmas and tradition. They began studying God's word. And they said, the Bible and the Bible only is our motto. They were persecuted. They were hunted. They left the cities and fled to northern Italy. They lived in hidden Waldensian mountain villages.

I was so moved by these people. Their simple faith, their godliness, their commitment to the Word of God, that I said, I have to climb those mountains and go see those hidden villages. So some time ago, we began climbing those mountains, looking for those villages. They still exist today. And one of the most thrilling experiences of my life was to enter in through this door and come into this Waldensian village. And there is the Bible copyist table. While the church in Europe was locked in tradition, honest-hearted men and women of God were studying God's Word. They were longing to know the truth of God. They were copying the Bible by hand, and they would hide that Bible. In their long, flowing robes, they would take pages, sections of the Gospel of John, they'd hide it in their robes. They would go down into the streets of Europe. They would pretend as if they were merchants. They would sell pots, pans, wares. And as they did, when they found an honest-hearted seeker, they'd share with them the Word of God. They would enroll as university students, these brilliant young people, young men, young women. They would have their manuscripts that they had hand-copied, sewn in their long robes by their moms. And they would go down, and as they found another student that showed an interest in truth that was not locked in tradition, they would share with that student the Word of God. And revival fires began to break out all over Europe. But God could not reveal to the Waldensians all the truth at once. You see, when you're in a dark room and you walk out of that dark room into the sunshine, what happens? Have you ever been in a dark room and you walk out into the sunshine? What happens? It blinds you, doesn't it? God would give a little truth to successive generations. It took 400 years to 500 years, from 100 AD to 500 AD, to go into the apostasy. It would take almost 500 years for God to lead his church out of the apostasy. In the darkness of tradition, God raised up people like the Waldensians. Their motto was the Bible and the Bible only. God raised up a priest, John Huss, and he said, obedience to God is my model. I am not locked in the traditions of a church. Whatever God says, I want to do it. I think that's a great motto, don't you? Obedience to God, is that your motto? That was the motto of Huss, and because of that, at Constance, he was taken to the stake, and he was burned at the stake. But as he was burned, he said, God, obedience to you is my motto. God was revealing light. God was revealing truth. There was a priest by the name of Martin Luther. His mind was chained in darkness. He felt such an oppressive burden. He felt guilty and condemned. As he visited Rome, he came to Pilate's staircase. And there, as he looked at that, this was supposedly the staircase that was taken from Jerusalem to Rome, and to earn salvation, to earn forgiveness, people were coming up on their knees, and he saw that, and he saw their heavy burdens, and as he was reading the book of Romans, he read this passage in Romans 1, verse 17, the just shall live by faith, and he sensed the grace of Jesus Christ, and it flooded into his soul. He recognized that not all of the indulgences or penance could ever save him. There is a fountain filled with blood, drawn from Emmanuel's veins, and sinners plunged beneath that flood whose all their guilty stains, redeemed, how I love to proclaim it, redeemed by the blood of the Lamb. And Luther found grace was free, and the burdens rolled off his shoulder. As he went back to that village of Wittenberg, he heard that Johann Tetzel was coming to Wittenberg. St. Peter's Cathedral was being built, and Tetzel was selling indulgences. The church taught that if you were not bad enough to go to hell, you were not good enough to go to heaven, you would go to purgatory. Purgatory was an intermediary state between hell and heaven. And there in purgatory, you would suffer, you would burn. You may burn for 100 years, 1,000 years, 2,000, you never knew how long. Johann Tetzel was selling indulgences. That is to say, he was selling pardons that if you made contributions, you could get out of purgatory sooner. And he was coming to Wittenberg. Martin Luther nailed 95 reasons against indulgences on the door of the cathedral church. Now, here is what I'm quoting Tetzel. He says this,
when the coin in the coffer rings, the soul from purgatory springs. And then Tetzel said this as he came into a city: I have here the passports to lead the human soul to the celestial joys of paradise. The Holy Father, the Pope, has the power in heaven and earth to forgive sin, and if he forgives it, God must do so also. So this is in the Middle Ages. Luther came and he said, you don't have to be under that burden. The Christ that came to earth, that pled in Gethsemane for your soul, offers you forgiveness and mercy and grace. Let the burden roll off your back. You can be free in Jesus. Your sins can be forgiven in Jesus. He is our Savior. He is our Redeemer. He is our priest. There, God began raising up one man after the other. You know, sometimes people say to me, Pastor Mark, what do you believe? Who do you follow? What church are you of? And I say, you know what? In a sense, I'm a Waldensian because I believe in the Bible and the Bible only. What about you? In a sense, I'm a Hussite because I believe in obedience to God first before any earthly church. Don't you? In a sense, I'm a Lutheran because I believe that salvation comes by grace and grace alone through Jesus Christ our Lord, and works do not save us. Do you believe that? You know why there are so many churches? Because the Waldensians come along and they say, you know, Peter Waldo, who founded our church, believed in the Bible, and this is all he taught. I'm not going to believe anything else beside what he believed. He was a great man. They make a church out of it. Hussites come along, obedience to God. Oh, Hussite, he died at the stake. He didn't believe it. I'm not going to believe it. Lutherans come along. Oh, Martin Luther believed in salvation by grace. He was a great man of God, but this, I can't go any further than him. Do you see what happens? People get locked in traditions around godly church leaders, failing to recognize that God was leading the church out of the dark ages and leading one leader after the other to know a little bit of light and truth to restore the fullness of his word. The light of truth would penetrate the darkness. The Bible says in Proverbs 4, verse 18, but the path of the just is like the shining light that shines ever brighter unto the perfect day. How light is it at 6 o'clock in the morning? Very light? It's a little lighter at 7, a little lighter at 9, a little lighter at 10 and 12. What was God doing? He was having the Son of Truth, the Son of Righteousness, rise on the church. He was giving rays of truth and light to each of these men, but denominations were built upon them. Just as it took 500 years for the church to go from the white horse of apostolic faith to the pale horse of spiritual deadness, it took time for God's faithful followers to grasp glimpses of truth lost sight of down through the ages. God was leading one after the other. God raised up John Calvin. John Calvin believed in Christian growth, where Luther taught that faith was the means of salvation. Calvin said, one must also grow in that faith. Where Luther said, grace is free. Calvin said, yes, but if you're saved by grace, you need to grow in that. So John Calvin began to systematize Christian faith and talk about Christian growth. I certainly believe that Jesus is leading us to grow in grace, don't you? But you know what happened? A group of people said, oh, if Calvin believes it, we're not going to go any further, and they became the Presbyterians. So these different denominations are forming around godly men rather than seeing that God is going to lead one to the next to the next. Most of these creeds, in fact, all of these early creeds, did not have all the truth. Many of them, like Calvin, believed in predestination. Luther believed in baptizing babies because they couldn't have all the light in their day. When the Pilgrims set sail for America, John Robinson was their spiritual leader. He gave one of the most powerful speeches in all Christian literature that I've ever read. And his speech speaks to you and me today. And it was this. John Robinson said, if God should reveal, now his flock is going to America, he's not going. And he says, if God should reveal anything to you by any other instrument of his, be as ready to receive it as ever you were to receive any truth of my ministry. He goes on, for I am very confident
The Lord has more truth and light yet to break forth.

stars were burning and shining lights in their time, yet they penetrated not into the whole counsel of God. But were they now living, would be as willing to embrace further light as that they received at first. He is saying these are men of God. They stepped out in faith. They couldn't see all the truth in their day. But if they were alive today, they would keep walking in the way of God's truth and in the way of God's light. God had to raise up the Anabaptists, who were the forerunners of our Baptists today. Why? Because these early creeds retained the baptism of infants. God was leading the church to the fullness of truth, and he raised up the Anabaptists. They read passages like this, Matthew 28, verse 19 and 20. Go therefore, make disciples of all the nations, baptizing them in the name of the Father, and of the Son, and of the Holy Spirit, teaching them to observe all things that I've commanded you. Lo, I'm with you always, even to the end of the age. When these early Christians in the Reformation read that, they said, Jesus said, go teach before they're baptized. You can't do that with a baby. Jesus said, repent and be baptized. Can't do that with a baby. Believe and be baptized. They understood that baptism was a marvelous symbol that I've accepted Jesus. I've accepted his truth. I've found his people. And so Baptists began to baptize by immersion. But what happened? A church was developed around that, and it was called the Baptists. Why are there so many different denominations? There has been a failure to recognize that every succeeding generation, God was leading his people out of the darkness of the past. The church became much like the world, the dances of the world, music of the world. The church was swept. And in the days of John Wesley in England, the church was flirting with and courting and holding hands with the world. And Wesley came along and he gave a call to holiness, to godliness. And a church was developed around him called the Methodists. You see, today, if you say to me, Pastor Mark, tell me a little bit about your personal faith, I will say to you, in a sense, I'm a Waldensian. I accept the truth that the Waldensians taught. I believe in the Bible and the Bible only. In a sense, I'm a Hussite because I believe in obedience to God. In a sense, I'm a Lutheran. I do not accept the errors of Luther, but I accept that salvation is by grace and accept, in a sense, I'm a Calvinist. Certainly, I don't accept predestination. God gives us free choice, but I do believe in Christian growth. In a sense, I'm a Baptist because I believe in baptism by immersion. And I thank God for those in this series that are making their decisions about Jesus. In a sense, I am a Methodist because I believe in holiness. I believe the church ought to be different from the world. What do you say? I believe that God is going to have a group of people that are committed to him, that are willing to stand out from the world. God is calling us today to the high standards of Jesus. But would all of God's truth be restored? In this time, 1800s, the church largely believed, the Christian church, that there would be a 1,000-year golden age millennium on earth of peace and joy. There was not a lot of fiery preaching about the second coming of Christ. God began to raise up different people. William Miller in the New England states. Edward Irving over in England had 300 preachers in the Church of England. They're talking about the coming of Jesus. There in the 1800s, that truth had to be restored of the second coming of our Lord. Down in South America, Manuel Lacunza, Catholic priest, began to write under the pen name Rabbi Ben Ezra about the coming of Jesus Christ. Johann Bengel, Central Europe, coming of Jesus. Joseph Wolff, Asia, coming of Jesus. They were quoting the same prophecies all over the world. These preachers, early 1800s, did not know one another, most of them. They're quoting passages like Revelation 1, verse 7. He comes in the clouds, and every what, everybody? I will see him. John 14, 1 to 3. Let not your heart be troubled. You believe in God, believe also in me. In my Father's house are many mansions. If it were not so, I would have told you. I'm going to prepare a place for you. And if I go and prepare a place for you, Jesus said, I, say it with me, I will come again. So there's this great Advent revival. Why? Because the truth about the second coming of Christ would be restored. What was God going to do? He was going to gather the truth of the Waldensians. He was going to gather the truth of Huss. He was going to gather the truth of Luther. He was going to gather the truth of the truths of Calvin. He was going to gather the truth.

0: the Baptist. He was going to gather the truths of Wesley and holiness. He was going to gather the truths of Edward Irving and William Miller and all these men and put them in one basket. He was going to have a last day people who stood on the shoulders of the reformers and who accepted those amazing truths. God was restoring all of his truth to prepare a people for the second coming of Jesus so they'd get ready for the coming of Jesus. He was raising up a people around the world of every ethnic group, a people from countries around the world. He was raising up a people of every language, of every nation, of every creed. He wanted to restore those truths lost sight of in the dark ages so that his people would be empowered by his Spirit to go out and share the gospel with the world so Jesus Christ could come again. But there was one truth that was not yet restored. And that was the truth there of the Bible Sabbath. And God would have an end time people that would restore in an age of creation, in an age of evolution, the truth about creation. And there in the book of Revelation, somebody says, where are God's end time people? Here they are. Revelation 14, verse 12. Read it with me, please. Here is the patience of the saints. Here are those who keep the commandments of God and the faith of Jesus. Here is the patience. What does that word patience mean? Endurance. Who are the saints? They are the believers. Here is the endurance of the believers. They have hung on to my word. Like the Waldensians, they've said the Bible and the Bible only. Here is the endurance of my people. They believe in obedience to God, not dogma or an earthly church. Here is the endurance of my people. They have hung on to the truth that salvation comes by grace in Jesus. The burdens are rolled away. Here is the endurance of my people. They have held on to the fact that we grow in Christ. They believe in baptism by immersion. Here is the patient endurance of the believers. Here is the endurance of my people. They've hung on. They want to live a life separate from the world. They're transformed by the grace of Christ. They believe that Jesus is coming soon. Here is the endurance of my people. Here are those that keep the commandments of God and the faith of Jesus. Here is a Sabbath-keeping Adventist people that believe the word of God, that are spanning the globe. Here is more than simply a denomination, but here is a body of Christ. Truth would be restored. The Bible would take the place of dogma. Jesus would take the place of earthly priests. Grace would take the place of works. The law of God would take the place of religious tradition. The Sabbath would take the place of Sunday. Baptism would take the place of sprinkling. The resurrection of Christ when he comes again would take the place of the immortal soul. The second coming of Christ would be restored and take the place of the earthly kingdom. God would gather Catholic Christians and Baptist Christians and Pentecostal Christians in one grand Sabbath-keeping Adventist movement based on the word of God in these last days of Earth's history. And Jesus Christ would reach out and he would touch men and women of all faiths and creeds. Their hearts would be open to follow his light and truth. They would not be locked in the traditions of the past. And they would long for the coming of Jesus. They would be willing to step out. They would be willing to break the shackles of the past. They would say, Lord, I am not going to be locked in one of the many denominations. I want to be part of a divine movement of God in these last days.
1: Spread the word of God in a hopeless world. La palabra de Dios, narración viva, diferente. 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

0: No solo de pan vivirá el hombre, sino de toda palabra que sale de la boca de Dios.
1: If you were a doctor and you had a patient with a bad case of broken spirit, what would you do? 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No pills can cure it, and you can't see it to kiss where it hurts. But a broken spirit does hurt, inside and out. 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
2: Proverbs 17, verse 22. 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

0: Jehová, tú eres mi refugio. 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

0: El Señor es mi fortaleza. 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
1: When a farmer plants seed in his field, he knows it may take months or years of good hard work before he can harvest the wonderful things that will grow there. We need to be patient too and not give up, even when we get tired of doing what's right. Remember, good seed will bring good fruit.
2: Galatians 6, verse 9. Let us not grow weary while doing good, for in due season we shall reap if we do not lose heart.

del 4 al 10 de julio, con el predicador José Benjamín Rosa. Sábado a las 11 de la mañana, lunes a viernes a las 7 de la noche. Te esperamos en Calle Condado 122 San Juan. Join us for the special series Jesus is Coming, July 4th through 10th at the First English Seventh-day Adventist Church, Saturday at 11 a.m. and Monday through Friday at 7 p.m. Come to 122 Condado Street, San Juan, and receive a message of hope.

0: Jesús te da la paz que el mundo no te puede dar.
1: It can be hard to tell what a puzzle is going to look like before it's finished. Some of the pieces don't seem to fit at all. Life is that way too. Sometimes we don't see how anything could possibly turn out right. But God knows what the puzzle is supposed to look like, and He will put all the pieces into place. So here's a promise for everyone who loves God and lives to obey Him.
2: From Romans 8:28, all things work together for good to those who love God, to those who are called

Daniel 12 verse 1 points out that there's coming a time of trouble such as never before in history. But this fearful verse ends in a promise that your people will be delivered, those that are written in the Lamb's Book of Life. When the work of Jesus' judgment and intercession ends in the heavenly sanctuary, and he declares his work is done and the fate of every person is fixed, Revelation 22 verse 11 says, "He that is unjust, let him be unjust still, and he that is holy, let him be holy still." When this all transpires, Satan will plunge the inhabitants of earth into a time of trouble worse than came upon Jerusalem during its destruction in AD 70. As the people of God are blamed for the calamities that are falling upon the earth, the same arguments that were used at the crucifixion of Jesus are used again. In John 11 verse 50, it says that it's expedient for one man to die that the nation might be saved. And so here it is urged that the group who follow the Sabbath of the fourth commandment ought not be tolerated. And a decree is made that after a certain time, they can be punished and even put to death. This plunges the people of God into a time of distress known as Jacob's time of trouble. When Jacob was on his way to reconcile with his brother, his attempts to make peace appeared futile as he was told the news that his brother was coming with 400 armed men ready to kill him. He spent that night in anguish as he wrestled with an angel. Even though he had received his father's blessing, as he wrestled with the angel, he would not let go, saying, "I will not let you go except you bless me." During that night of humiliation, repentance, and self-surrender, God heard his plea. This event foreshadows what God's people will go through. Jacob's history is an encouragement that when we return to God with repentance and prayer, we will be comforted by the angels of God. And though we may go through a time of anguish, we will come through like gold tried in the fire. It is during this time that Satan saves his last great deception by seeking to impersonate Jesus, coming in the description of Jesus in Revelation chapter 1. Though he cannot impersonate the manner of Jesus' return, he will look just like him and will proclaim that the law of God has been changed. The people of God will need to trust in their knowledge and study of his word above what their senses tell them. A decree is issued against the people of God, and they will flee the towns and cities, seeking refuge in the most solitary and remote places. Like the Waldensians before them, they will find refuge in the mountains. But in this time of immense physical and mental trial, God will not forget his people. As the intercession of Jesus comes to a close in the heavenly sanctuary, the unmingled wrath of God is poured out on those who worship the beast, or the image of the beast, or receive his mark through the seven last plagues. The time of trouble, in terms of immense physical suffering, is reserved for those who do not follow God, and this will be a dreadful time. God takes care of his people like he protected Elijah from Ahab as he was fed with ravens. The Bible says that the angel of the Lord encamps around those that fear him and delivers them. Our bread and our water will be sure. As a time approaches for the death decree to be enforced, what should be the time of the greatest trial turns into the hour of the greatest victory. If we are living with Jesus, we need not be fearful, for the Bible says the plagues will fall on the wicked and not the righteous. God protects his people. May we have confidence and assurance, trusting in the protection of Jesus during the trials that were

0: Seek God's divine wisdom in every situation, knowing He sees the whole picture and has a plan for your life. 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
4: Hi, boys and girls, this is Uncle Dan.
5: 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Hello, everyone, and welcome.
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5: But first I'd like to ask a question. Do you know that the Bible says that God knows every one of us personally?
4: Now I'm reading from the Good News Bible, the book of Psalms, chapter 139, beginning with verse 1. Lord, you be

0: examined me and you know me. You know everything I do. From far away you understand all my thoughts. You see me whether I am working or resting. You know all my actions. Even before I speak, you already know what I will say. You are all around me on every side. You protect me with your power.
1: And in the same chapter, verses 15 and 16, when my bones were being formed, carefully put together in my mother's womb, when I was growing there in secret, you knew that I was there. You saw me before I was born. The days allotted to me had all been recorded in your book before any of them ever began.
0: Amen. The Lord knows us better than we know ourselves.
1: And he wants us to know him and for us to introduce him to others.
0: Let's all try to keep these thoughts in mind as we listen to this series.
1: Now it's time to begin episode number one of Dwight L. Moody, God's Man.
2: Betsy Moody moved a pot of beans toward the back of the stove and set the frying pan on the fire. Then she opened the oven door and shoved in a large pan of potatoes. Picking up the empty pail, she went out to the well in the yard. After lowering the bucket, she pulled it to the top, now brimful of cold water, unhooked it, and carried it into the house. It had been a busy day for Betsy there in her New England home, on the outskirts of the village of Northfield, Massachusetts. How could it be otherwise with six children, the eldest only 11? The Moodys were fortunate to have a large garden. The two older boys had been out there all afternoon hoeing the long rows of corn. Betsy thought of her husband, Edwin, who was laying bricks in the village. Work was scarce all over the United States that summer of 1837. Mr. Moody, a kind, generous man, and a good workman, earned fair wages. But the depression had been getting worse, and there was always the danger that he might lose his job and join the thousands of unemployed. The sun was now touching the horizon. From the kitchen, Betsy could see little Anne playing in the yard. Baby Dwight lay cooing in the large wooden cradle in the corner of the kitchen.
3: Anne? Anne?
4: Yes, Mother?
3: Run, dear, and greet your father. He should be coming soon. You can wait for him under the shade of the beech tree at the turn of the road.
4: All right, Mother.
5: Well, everything's all ready. I wonder what's keeping Edwin so long tonight. I'd better leave the dinner on the stove until he comes. That'll stay warm all right, I think. Oh, baby, darling, is my little Dwight feeling neglected? Oh, you are you? Well, come on, then. There. Let's go out on the porch. It should be cooler than this hot kitchen. That's a sweet boy. We'll rock a while. I think you'll be happier out here. Yes, I do.
2: Sitting there in that rocking chair as the twilight fell, did Betsy Moody dream that in the years to come, this little boy she held would be famous, and that his name would be spoken by millions? Well, whether she did or not, God had a great work mapped out for little Dwight, a work that would take him all over the world with a message for lost sinners everywhere.
5: I wonder why your father is so late tonight. And by this time, your brothers must be tired. They've worked in the garden all afternoon. So Mother is going to ring the bell for them to come to the house.
6: Supper ready, Mother?
5: Yes, son, it's ready, but your father's not come yet. He should be here soon. You boys can get washed up.
6: All right, Mother.
5: Annie, didn't you see any sign of your father?
4: No, Mother.
2: It was almost dark before they saw Father coming. Walking slowly, with shoulders bent and head bowed, he turned in at the gate, silently climbed the steps, stumbled into the house, and collapsed into his favorite chair.
5: What's wrong, my dear Edwin?
7: We're in great trouble, and I see no way out. No way out.
5: You've lost your job? Oh, don't worry about that, for I'm sure you can find another.
7: Oh, no, dear Betsy. I haven't lost

0: my job.
1: Well, if you haven't lost your job, what then?
0: Well, our neighbor Yancey has gone bankrupt. His creditors will come tomorrow and take everything he has.
1: Oh, that's terrible, just terrible. But, Edwin, how does that affect us?
0: Our mortgage, Betsy. Yancey holds the mortgage on this house. Now the mortgage will fall into the hands of someone else who may demand payment in full immediately. And I haven't the money.
1: Who will get the mortgage?
0: I'm not sure yet, but I hear that Ezra Purple is the most likely one.
1: That will be bad. He is the most grasping man in Northfield. Why don't you go and see John Belden? You borrowed money and put this mortgage on our house in order to help him. Surely he will repay you when he learns of your difficulty.
0: Well, John would help me if he could, but he lost everything he owned when the bank closed, and he's penniless.
1: Then our future does look dark indeed.
0: True. All too true. But let's not worry the children with our troubles. So long as I have work, I'll continue to meet the payments.
2: Edwin Moody's family gathered around the table, and the father gave thanks for the wholesome food. After supper, by the light of the kerosene lamp, Father read words of strength and comfort from the big family Bible. Edwin Moody was right about the mortgage. It fell into the hands of Ezra Purple. And a few days later...
0: Mr. Purple, there is no possible way that I can pay off the mortgage in full. However, I have a steady job and will faithfully make the payments each month. I should be able to have the entire bill paid up within 5 years.
3: All right. All right. But mind you don't fail. Because I'm telling you, Edwin Moody, if you get behind one payment, I'll take your house before a cat can wash its whiskers.
2: Edwin knew that Ezra Purple meant every word, and it was with deep concern that he watched the old man stride off down the road. The days, weeks, and months passed. When little Dwight was a year old, baby Warren was born, the seventh child. The long depression years slowly passed, and better times came. But with so many children to feed and clothe, it was impossible for the hard-working father to earn enough to completely pay off the mortgage. The debt hung like a dark cloud over the family, ever threatening to sweep away their home. One beautiful May morning, Edwin Moody set out for work. He was to lay stone in the village. He had not been busy long when, on lifting a particularly heavy stone, he felt a sudden stabbing pain in his side. He dropped the stone quickly, then found that he could not straighten himself up. Painfully, he made his way toward home, groaning in agony. Betsy saw him staggering home and ran to help him into the house and onto the bed. For a few minutes, he lay on the bed, his pain slightly eased. Then it returned with tenfold fury. Edwin slid out of bed and onto his knees to pray. Suddenly, he uttered a shuddering groan. Then fell forward, dead. Betsy Moody was left alone with seven children and a mortgage on her home. White-faced and stunned, she sent the oldest boy running for the neighbor.
4: Oh, you poor, poor dear. What comfort is there for a widow? At least Edwin's troubles are over, and he will never suffer again.
1: But my troubles are just beginning. A mortgaged house, seven children, and another baby soon to be born.
2: Soon the old iron bell in the Northfield meeting house began to toll. Its 41 strokes, pealing out over the quiet valley, told one and all that Mrs. Moody was a widow. The villagers flocked to her to express their sympathy, many bringing gifts of food and clothing. A month later, the last children of Edwin and Betsy Moody were born. Children? Yes, not one, but twins. It almost staggered.

0: staggered Betsy to think of facing the future with 9 mouths to feed. Then one morning, while still in bed recovering from the birth of the twins, she heard a horse and wagon drive in. 3 men climbed out, walked up to the door, knocked, and then entered the house without waiting to be invited in.
1: Mrs. Moody, I have come for the deed to this house and farm. As you know, I hold the mortgage on it, and I intend to foreclose. You have no husband now, and you have made no payment for 6 weeks. Where is the title, woman? You can sign the property over to me in the presence of these witnesses.
2: No. No, Ezra Purple. You shall not have the title to this house and land. Oh, yes, I knew you would come. There is no pity or mercy in your heart, only greed. Well, you listen to me. I suppose you think I am just a stupid, uneducated woman. Maybe I am, but, Mr. Purple, I do know that the law of Massachusetts does not permit a creditor to take this house from a widow.
1: All right. So I can't take your house and land. Well, that does not prevent me from taking everything in the house. And that's just exactly what I shall do. Now, you fellows, start moving this furniture out. Start in the kitchen.
3: Yes, sir.
1: Well, don't just stand there. Get moving.
0: The stove was loaded on the wagon first, then the table, chairs, stools, pots, pans, dishes, and even the spinning wheel on which the widow spun cloth for her children's clothing. All the food in the cupboards was seized. Next, they went to the barn and removed all farm implements and tools, then to the woodshed and carried away every stick of wood. While this was going on, the oldest boys had come up from their work in the field to see who might be visiting their mother. With horror and dismay, they watched their possessions being carried away. It was truly a desolate homestead that Ezra Purple left behind that summer day, but the neighbors saw too, and a wave of sympathy swept through the community. Before nightfall, many of the neighbors had visited the Moody home, bringing food, clothing, and furniture. That night, long after the children fell asleep,
2: "Oh, God, what shall I do? What shall I do? Send me some guidance, some assurance that I shall not be alone in the struggle."
0: Betsy Moody opened her Bible to the 49th chapter of Jeremiah, and her eyes fell on the 11th verse.
2: "Thy fatherless children I will preserve them alive. Let thy widows trust in me." Oh, thank you, dear God, thank you. I will simply trust in your promises and rest in your love.
0: Did God answer Betsy's prayer and reward her faith?
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5: "Dear Uncle Dan and Aunt Carol, I really like your program, and I'm glad you're on the air. I've been waiting for 3 years to be old enough to get the adventures. Thank you for your ministry."
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4: Speaking of which, it's time to find out what's happening in Dwight L. Moody, God's Man.
0: The problem that now faced Betsy Moody was how to hold her family together, as well as feed, clothe, and educate them. She hoped that by all working together, they could produce enough food from the farm to carry them through the winter.
2: "Now that the babies are asleep, I want the rest of you children to come sit at the table with me. We're going to have a family council."
6: All right, Mother.
7: "Yes, Mother."
2: "As you children know already, our farmland is not very good. Too many rocks and poor soil.

0: had hoped that somehow we could grow enough food to live off of for the winter. But I realize now we can't.
1: What are we going to do, Mama?
0: There's only one solution as I can see it. Edwin, you and the older boys are going to have to board out with some of our neighbors. You will help them with farm chores in return for your room and board. You will work for them Monday through Saturdays and come home to spend Sundays.
1: Oh, Mother, do we have to leave home? Please don't make us. We'll work harder on our farm. We'll make things grow. You'll see.
0: No, Edwin. I'm sorry. There just isn't any other way. We all can't live off this farm. I don't like it any better than you do, son. But I'm afraid we have no choice.
2: Reluctantly, the boys accepted the arrangement. Soon they were setting off in all directions very early every Monday morning. Dwight was still too young for this, but even he did his part. He took his first paying job when he was only 7 years old, for driving a neighbor's cows to pasture on a nearby mountain and bringing them back each evening, he was paid 1 cent a day. How proud he felt as he turned those hard-earned pennies over to his mother. Saturday evening found all the older Moody children back at home with their mother, and each child duly bathed in the old metal tub. Then on Sunday morning,
0: "Now, children, no playing on your way through the woods. You march right along. I want you to be in Sunday school on time."
3: "Yes, Mother."
0: "And you carry your shoes and socks until you get to the clearing by the church. We don't want those shoes to wear out any sooner than they have to."
1: "Mama, I wish you'd go with us. Please, Mama?"
0: "Not this time, Anne. Hurry along now or you'll be late."
1: "Yes, Mama."
3: "What's the matter with you, Anne? Don't you know that Mama can't go with us to church?"
1: "But why not, Edwin?"
3: "Because, silly girl, she doesn't have a decent dress to wear to church."
2: Young Edwin was right. Since all the money that came into Betsy's hands was required to provide food and clothing for her children, she could spend almost nothing on herself. For years, she was unable to attend church, not having suitable clothing to wear. And in spite of all her efforts, there were times when Betsy Moody and her family tasted the bitterness of utter poverty, with the cupboard bare and the woodshed empty. One bitterly cold morning, while the children were in bed in order to keep warm until the very last minute before they must get dressed and hurry away to school, Dwight heard a sleigh drive into the yard. Soon he heard the sound of wood being chopped. And presently, Uncle Cyrus entered the house, carrying in the largest armload of wood the boy had ever seen. Oh, home would be warm again. One Saturday night, when Dwight was 10 years old, his brother Edwin arrived after a 13-mile walk from Greenfield Village.
3: "Hello, everyone. I'm home."
0: "Edwin, dear, you must be tired. Come, sit down. I'll bring you some supper."
3: "Thank you, Mother."
0: "Did you have a good week, son?"
3: "Oh, I guess so, Mother. By the way, I found a place for Dwight."
4: "A place for me? But I don't want to go anywhere. I just want to stay home and help Mother."
0: "Where is this place, Edwin?"
3: "Some old folks living near Greenfield need a boy to do their chores. They can't pay him any cash, but they can give him his room and board."
4: "I'm not going. Who wants to live with some old man and woman? Oh, please, Mother, please don't make me go. I want to stay here with you."
0: "I'm afraid there is no other way, Dwight. I don't see how I can find food for the rest of this winter. And this will mean one less plate on the table to fill. I don't like it, but what else can we do?"
4: "All right, Mother, if I have to."
2: So, on a cold Monday morning, Dwight and his brother waved goodbye to their mother and the other children and set out to walk 13 miles over the frozen ground to Greenfield. Edwin took Dwight to the farm where he was to work and there left him, homesick and lonesome. The old man was cross and had no sympathy with boys, and his wife was even worse. Dwight's one consolation was that he and Edwin were in the same neighborhood and could see each other occasionally during the week.

0: Edwin Moody's children never go back on their word, Betsy reminded her boys again and again. Once when Dwight was hired out to work for a farmer for his board and room, he found much that did not please him. One December morning, his mother saw him trudging along the road toward home. She walked out to meet him.
1: Why, Dwight, what are you doing here? Won't the farmer keep you any longer?
2: Yes, he'll keep me, but I'm not going to stay there one more day. Do you know what they give me to eat?
1: No, son, I don't. But what has that got to do with your coming home?
2: Plenty. For 19 days, I've been given cornmeal, porridge, and milk, 3 times a day.
1: Is that all you get?
2: Well, no. Once in a while, they give me some crusts of bread that are too hard for them to chew.
1: Is there enough porridge to satisfy your hunger? Do you get all you can eat?
2: Yes, but...
1: That's all I wanted to know. You will go right back to the farm and work until your time is up.
0: And back to the farm, Dwight Moody went, to eat more cornmeal porridge. But life was not all work for Dwight and his brothers. There were long hikes in the hills occasionally and swims in the river. There were rough and even dangerous games of follow the leader among the boys of the community. And sometimes Dwight led the boys into pranks that brought stern rebuke and even punishment from the adults. One of Dwight's teachers was a stern, severe man who believed he could teach the boys only by continually whipping them, and Dwight received his share. But the boys were more than a match for this teacher, and at the end of the spring term, he resigned. In the fall, the students were surprised to see a lady take charge of the school. On opening day, she announced that she intended to rule with love. She did not plan to whip anyone. Oh, the boys thought this would be fun. For a few days, they made no trouble, and this gave them time to discover that she was an excellent teacher. One day, Dwight deliberately broke a rule, wishing to see what the teacher would do. Quietly, she requested him to remain in the room after the others had gone. Dwight winked at the boys as they filed past, bracing himself for the punishment he felt sure was coming. But instead of getting a stick, she came and sat down by him.
3: Dwight, there's something I want you to understand. I love you. I love each one of my students. I will not whip any one of you. If I cannot teach without whipping, I will resign. I'm sorry about what you did today, and I know you are too. And I hope when you say your prayers tonight, you will ask God's help and forgiveness. I need you to be one of my strong helpers in the classroom. Think it over, will you?
0: Dwight was completely won over. In fact, if any other boy gave the teacher trouble, he lit into him with both fists. Only when the teacher seized Dwight's arm would he stop pounding the troublemaker. Yet the love of mischief was strong in Dwight, and this led him into many escapades. One summer, he was helping a farmer bring in the hay. The man was driving the heavy-laden wagon. Becoming thirsty, he asked Dwight to fetch him the jug of cider. Dwight handed it up. The farmer dropped the reins and lifted the jug to his mouth. At that moment, Dwight threw an apple at the horse. The animal leaped forward. The farmer turned a somersault. The jug broke, and within a very few minutes, Dwight was unemployed.
4: Mother? Mother, we got a letter from Isaiah. He found a job in Clinton.
1: Oh, Dwight, that's wonderful.
4: Here, he sent you some money from his first paycheck.
1: He's a good son. What kind of a job did he get?
4: Can you believe it, Mother? Isaiah's a shoe clerk. Oh, Mother, I wish I could go to the city and get a good job like Isaiah.
1: You mean you want to leave home now, too?
4: I hate farming, Mother. Hoeing, milking, cutting hay. Sometimes I think I can't stand another day of it.
1: Well, son, you're still awfully young to leave home. But I suppose if it will make you happy, you can go to Clinton and see if you can find work.
4: Oh, thank you, Mother. Wait and see. I'll find a good job, too.
0: And Dwight did find a job in Clinton, addressing labels for a newspaper. The hours were long, the pay small, and the work tiresome. Not used to the arrangement of the

0: city street addresses, he got the wrong numbers on the labels. There were many complaints, and in the end, he was fired. All through Howell and Greenfield he walked, searching for work. Finding none, he was forced to return home. But the glimpse of the outside world had increased his dissatisfaction. One Thanksgiving day, his Uncle Samuel traveled by stagecoach from Boston, 100 miles away, to spend the holiday with his sister, Betsy Moody. How Dwight enjoyed talking to him about the great world beyond the hills.
1: Uncle Samuel?
2: Yeah?
1: Would you give me work in your shoe store if I came to Boston?
2: Well, Dwight, no. I reckon we wouldn't have a job for you in Boston.
1: But why not, Uncle Samuel?
2: Dwight, I know you pretty well. You're bright, you're eager, and you're full of ideas. But I'm sure that if we took you into the store, it wouldn't be long before you'd be trying to tell us how to run our business.
0: Dwight tried hard to conceal his disappointment. It seemed he was doomed to a life of farm chores. The winter dragged by. Then, early in the spring, Dwight and his brother George were cutting and hauling logs from the slope of a nearby mountain. The work was very hard. Suddenly, Dwight straightened up and announced,
1: "I'm tired of this. I'm not staying around here any longer. I'm going to the city."
3: "But, Dwight, how are you going to get there? Do you have any money for a railroad ticket?"
1: "No, no, I don't. But I'll walk there if I have to."
3: "Here, take this. You'll need it."
1: "Hey, $5. Oh, thank you, brother. I'll repay you. Goodbye, George."
4: "Be careful, son. Life in the city is so different from life here on the farm. And don't forget to write me, dear."
1: "I will, Mother. And I'll send you some money as soon as I can."
0: Arriving at the depot, Dwight boarded the train for Boston. As quick as that, a new world lay before him. How would the young Dwight Moody adjust to life in the city? How could this young man, with only a sixth grade education, become one of the world's greatest evangelists? Join us again next week for another story about
5: Dwight L. Moody, God's Man.
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